0: And that was Ludwig van Beethoven's First Symphony in C major, Opus 21, performed for us by the Leipzig Gewandhaus Orchestra, conducted by Ricardo Schei. It's 8:23. 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
0: So we all have our role models, don't we? People that we look up to and kind of guide us on our journey, and no different in the world of classical music. Of course, we just heard Beethoven bringing in his first symphony under the shadow of his one of his role models and teachers, Joseph Haydn. And then years later, along comes a young Felix Mendelssohn, who has Beethoven as his role model. So here is a work inspired by Beethoven's late quartets. This is Mendelssohn's String Quartet No. 2 in A minor, Opus No. 13, performed for us tonight by the Melos Quartet.

Felix Mendelssohn's String Quartet No. 2 in A minor, Opus 13, performed tonight by the Melos Quartet. It is 8:51 here in the nation's capital. We're going to stay in the Romantic period, but much farther along in the 19th century. This is Tchaikovsky's Andante Cantabile that Sir Antonio Pappano conducts the orchestra of the National Academy of St. Cecilia and features cellist Hana Chang.

0: The Andante Cantabile from Pyotr Ilyich Tchaikovsky. That was performed for us by cellist Hanna Chang with the orchestra of the National Academy of St. Cecilia, conducted by Sir Antonio Pappano. It is almost 9:01 in the nation's capital. Marcus Pfeiffer, your host here at WETA 90.9 Washington and WGMS 89.1 Hagerstown.
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0: Continuing in the Romantic period, Antonin Dvorak was a little ahead of his time, actually, in a number of ways. But in one way, he wanted American composers to find their own musical voice. So back when he was a director of the National Conservatory of Music in America, he was urging the composers to, take inspiration from Native American and African American spirituals, indigenous music, instead of, imitating the hackneyed European traditions. Back then, that was a pretty bold idea. And so when he went on to this Symphony No. 9, he was fascinated by those spirituals and indigenous music, but he repeatedly said that he did not quote any existing melodies. Instead, what he did is compose entirely original themes that he felt captured the spirit and the character of American music. So here is the Symphony from the New World by Antonin Dvorak. Leonard Bernstein conducts the Israel Philharmonic.

0: composer Antonin Dvorak's Celebration of the American Spirit, the From the New World Symphony No. 9. The Israel Philharmonic performed there under the baton of Leonard Bernstein. It's 9:53 in the Washington area. Marcus Pfeiffer, your host here at WETA 90.9 Washington and WGMS 89.1 Hagerstown.
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0: Jumping finally back to the classical period, this is Joseph Haydn's Piano Concerto No. 3. Pianist Sebastian Naur performs with the Cologne Chamber Orchestra under Helmut Müller-Brühl.

Pictures at an exhibition from composer Modest Mussorgsky. Herbert von Karajan conducted the Berlin Philharmonic. In that performance, it's 10:50 in the nation's capital. This is WETA Classical. Marcus Pfeiffer, your host, taking you to now the Symphony in B-flat major from composer Luigi Boccherini. Jean Lamont conducts Tafelmusik.

0: from Luigi Boccherini, the Symphony in B-flat major, performed for us by Tafel Musik under the baton of Gene Lamont. It's 11:07. Marcus Pfeiffer, your host. 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
0: And in this final hour of the day, I will have works for you from Louise Ferenc, Johann Peter Salomon, Gabriel Fauré, and up next, back to the symphony, Sergei Prokofiev and his Symphony No. 1 in D major, Opus 25. Nema Järvi conducts the Scottish National Orchestra.

The Classical Symphony, Sergei Prokofiev's Symphony No. 1 in D Major, Opus 25, performed by the Scottish National Orchestra under Nima Jarvi. It's 11:22. We're going to go back to France next for the Cello Sonata by composer Louise Farenc, performed for us tonight by the Ambash Chamber Ensemble.

The Cello Sonata from composer Luis Ferenc, performed for us by the Ambash Chamber Ensemble. Marcus Pfeiffer, your host here. How are you on this Wednesday, August 5th? What are we looking at tomorrow weather-wise? Tomorrow, Thursday, 20% chance of rain, partly cloudy mostly throughout the day. The highs are going to be, it's going to be pretty hot here for a few days through about next Tuesday. Highs all around the mid-90s with thunderstorms on Saturday of the weekend. So let's move on now to the romance from composer Johann Peter Salomon. Trevor Pinnock conducts the English concert and features violinist Simon Standage.

Romance from composer Johann Peter Salomon. That was violinist Simon Standage performing with the English Concert under Trevor Pinnock. One more work to get us to the end of the night. This from Gabriel Fauré. This is his Elegy, Opus 24. Cellist Amit Paled performs with pianist Aliza Ching.

Elegy, Opus 24 from composer Gabriel Fauré. It's almost midnight. We're getting ready to head into Thursday. I'm Marcus Pfeiffer, your host here at WETA Classical, headed out for the night. But if you continue to listen past the hour, lots of great works, of course, coming. Mozart's Piano Concerto number 24, the Quintet for Piano and Winds by Ludwig van Beethoven, and a little later on, the Piano Trio number 1 from Johannes Brahms. Again, I'm Marcus Pfeiffer. You're listening to WETA Classical. Have a great night.

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1: Bill Bukowski here, and thank you for sticking around for a little more music, taking you through the late night hours and the early morning hours of this Thursday now with some wonderful works lined up. A couple of big works in this hour. One from Mozart's, the Piano Concerto No. 24 in C minor, a work greatly admired by another composer from the next generation, Ludwig van Beethoven, who also admired Mozart's Quintet for Piano and Winds. We'll hear Beethoven's own Quintet for Piano and Winds. But we'll get started with the overture to The Merry Wives of Windsor by Otto Nicolai, as Christian Thielemann leads the Vienna Philharmonic.

The overture to the Shakespearean drama The Merry Wives of Windsor, an opera by Otto Nicolai, with the Vienna Philharmonic conducted by Christian Thielemann on WETA Classical. Pianist Orly Shaham is an incredibly adept interpreter of the music of Mozart. Here she is with the St. Louis Symphony under David Robertson in Mozart's Piano Concerto No. 24 in C minor.

The Piano Concerto No. 24 in C minor by Wolfgang Amadeus Mozart with Orly Shaham and the St. Louis Symphony led by David Robertson, WETA Classical. Work that greatly attracted Ludwig van Beethoven, who also greatly admired Mozart's quintet for piano and wind, so he wrote his own. Here's Beethoven's quintet in E flat, Clara Wirtz, piano, Hans Meyer, oboe, Henk de Graaf, clarinet, Martin van der Merwe, horn, and Peter Gasterland, bassoon.

0: Ludwig van Beethoven's Quintet in E-flat Major for Piano and Winds with pianist Clara Wirtz, oboist Hans Meyer, clarinetist Henk de Graaf, hornist Martin van der Merwe, and bassoonist Peter Gasterland.
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a festive sinfonia by Antonio Vivaldi called La Cena Festeggiante, with Moto Antiquo conducted by Federico Maria Sardelli. WETA Classical, Bill Bukowski here with you. Welcome. Music for Piano Trio by Ludwig van Beethoven, and solo keyboard music by Johann Sebastian Bach, Angela Hewitt. We'll do the honors in an aria and variations in the Italian style by Bach,

an aria and variations in the Italian style by Johann Sebastian Bach, featuring pianist Angela Hewitt, WETA Classical. I'd like to think, had he had his druthers, Johannes Brahms would have happily composed nothing but chamber music. He wrote some of his best, too, on summer vacations. Here's an example. The Piano Trio No. 1 in B major by Brahms, played here by the Beaux-Arts Trio.

0: The Bozar Trio, WETA Classical, and the Piano Trio No. 1 in B Major by Johannes Brahms. Bill Bukowski here with music of Pyotr Ilyich Tchaikovsky, coming up.
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Selections from Cisce by Michele Maschiti, with Fabio Biondi playing the violin and conducting his ensemble Europa Galante. Glad to have you aboard for music on the first hours of this Thursday. Bill Bukowski and I hope you're having a good night. Thank you for listening. Mikhail Pletnyov joins the Philharmonia Orchestra. Vladimir Fedosiev is the conductor in the Piano Concerto No. 2 in G Major by Pyotr Ilyich Tchaikovsky.

The Piano Concerto No. 2 in G Major by Pyotr Ilyich Tchaikovsky with Mikhail Pletnyov, performing with the Philharmonia Orchestra, conducted by Vladimir Fedosiev. A triumph from Sergei Rachmaninoff, his Symphony No. 2. That's coming up in the next hour. And this symphony in F major from a Czech composer, Johann Baptist Vanjal. The Umeå Symfonietta under Jukka-Pekka Sarasta.

0: Music from a Czech composer from the late 18th century, Jan Vanjal, a symphony in F major, WETA Classical, and that performance was by the Umeå Sinfonietta, conducted by Jukka-Pekka Sarasta.
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Franz Schubert's Impromptu No. 2 in E-flat major from the Opus 90 Quartet of Impromptus by Schubert. It was played by Alfred Brendel. Thank you for joining me for some good music the first hours of this Thursday. I'm Bill Bukowski, and I've got a performance of the Symphony No. 2 in E minor by Sergei Rachmaninoff for you, featuring the BBC Philharmonic, conducted by John Andrea Nozeda.

0: The Symphony No. 2, the Symphony in E Minor by Sergei Rachmaninoff on WETA Classical. John Andrea Nozeda led the BBC Philharmonic. Music of Beethoven, Dvorak, and more still to come.
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The Slavonic Dance number 5 from Antonín Dvořák's first collection of Slavonic dances called Opus 46. The Cleveland Orchestra was conducted by Krzysztof Antokonyi. With performances by Yuja Wang and the Bozar Trio coming up, I'm Bill Bukowski. Thank you for joining me. From Telemann, a concerto in B minor for two flutes and lute. Monika Rost plays the lute, the flutists, Eckhard Haupt and Wolfgang Leubner, with the Dresden Baroque soloists.

A concerto in B minor for two flutes, lutes, and strings by Georg Philipp Telemann with Eckhard Haupt and Wolfgang Leubner playing the flutes. The lutenist was Monika Rost, and Haupt directed the Dresden Baroque soloists. It's music on a Thursday morning at WETA. Classical. How about some Beethoven? Ludwig van Beethoven's Archduke Trio, the piano trio in B flat major. Why not? Played here by the Beaux-Arts Trio.

0: The Bozar Trio, pianist Menachem Pressler, violinist Isidore Cohen, and cellist Bernard Greenhouse in the Archduke Trio, the piano trio in B-flat major, by Ludwig van Beethoven.
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A Song Without Words by Felix Mendelssohn, the song number 1, opus 102, arranged for clarinet and piano by Andreas Ottensamer, who performed with pianist Yu Jia Wang. Hello and welcome. Good morning. Thank you for listening. I'm Bill Bukowski with a symphony by Wolfgang Amadeus Mozart. The symphony number 28 in C major is performed by the Berlin Philharmonic, conducted by Claudio Abbado.

The Symphony No. 28 in C Major by Wolfgang Amadeus Mozart. Claudio Abbado led the Berlin Philharmonic on WETA Classical. Chamber music by George Friedrich Handel coming up, and a favorite by Camille Saint-Saëns up next. It's the Danse Macabre, a Halloween favorite. We'll hear it on this early Thursday in August with Eric Kunzel conducting the Cincinnati Pops Orchestra.

A wickedly good performance of the Danse Macabre by Camille Saint-Saëns with the Cincinnati Pops Orchestra, directed by Eric Kunzel. This Thursday morning at WETA Classical, I'm Bill Bukowski. Thank you for joining me for the music. More music and your classical sunrise with Linda coming up. From George Frideric Handel, the Violin Sonata No. 13, Opus 1, with Iona Brown, cellist Dennis Viguet, harpsichordist Nicholas Kramer.

0: A violin sonata, number 13, in D major, from Handel's Opus 1, WETA Classical. Iona Brown played the violin. Dennis V. Gay, cello, and Nicholas Kramer, harpsichord.
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2: Celebrating this month in local history. I'm Matthew Dayton. The impending start of a new school year has just come into view in our calendars, signaling the summer's last call for vacation trips and, in downtown DC, the final rounds of tourist waves and summer camp visits to the great plethora of museums lining the National Mall. August has arrived, and this month in our local history is a perfect time to reflect on the origins of the name shared by the greatest number of those wonderful museums, the Smithsonian Institution. Comprising art galleries, science and history museums, and of course the National Zoo, the Smithsonian is such a ubiquitous part of the city's cultural life that I certainly always figured it must have been connected with early U.S. history in some way, but then I read about the Smithsonian's origins and its namesake, James Smithson. He was a late 18th century English gentleman, heir to a big estate over there across the pond, and he pursued many intellectual and scientific interests throughout his life, but none of those interests had much to do with the United States at all, and he never visited here. And yet, through a series of happenstance, beginning with what Smithson probably thought was a most unlikely contingency in his will, the United States was eventually bequeathed his entire estate with instructions to use it to create, quote, an establishment for the increase and diffusion of knowledge. So on August 10th, 1846, after many years of puzzling out just what to do with this gift from seemingly out of the blue, Congress finally established the Smithsonian Institution. You can read the full story on Boundary Stones, WETA's website for local history. Go online to weta.org/boundarystones.
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Well, good morning and welcome on this Thursday. It's August 6th. And we have in Washington, D.C., a few clouds. It's 78 degrees now. We're on our way to a hot day in Washington, D.C. 92 will be our temperature, but the heat index of 102. And humid as well, very humid, but at least clear skies today and this evening. Hello, I'm Linda Carducci. We'll welcome the sun in just a few minutes. Already the dawn is breaking in Washington. Full sunrise is coming up at 6:13, and with that, we'll have our classical sunrise feature today. Some very spirited music, chamber music. Also coming up in this hour, we'll hear the work of Brahms and Franz Kromer, some clarinet music of his, and also from the French Baroque. That's all during this 6 o'clock hour. As we start now on WETA Classical with George Frideric Handel, who also is the composer of our theme music every morning. This work of George Frideric Handel is his trio sonata, Opus 2, Number 5. And we'll hear a performance by the Academy of St. Martin in the Fields Chamber Ensemble.

The work of George Friedrich Handel, starting our 6 o'clock hour. That was the Trio Sonata, Opus 2, Number 5, performed by the Academy of St. Martin in the Fields. Handel is the composer of our theme music that we open every morning show with. His very joyful music is always such a great way to start the day. And that's a different composer from who provides our theme music for Classical Sunrise. That theme music was written by Ottorino Respighi.

Well, that Rispighi music, Botticelli Triptych is where that originates. It tells us that the sun is up now in Washington, D.C. at 6:13, and we choose something different every morning to greet the sun. Today, it's something really joyful, a fun, spirited work by Robert Schumann from his famous piano quintet. We'll hear the third movement. It's a scherzo. This work of Robert Schumann greets the sun on this Thursday morning for Classical Sunrise.

0: That cheerful music by Robert Schumann greets the sun for our classical sunrise today on WETA Classical. That was the Scherzo, third movement of his piano quintet, one of his best known and most loved of his chamber pieces. And that was performed by the Emerson String Quartet. Joining them was the pianist Menachem Pressler. Every day we choose a different piece of music to greet the morning sun, rain or shine. And we time it for the arrival of the sun, which is now occurring about a minute later every morning during the 6 o'clock hour now. So we hope you'll greet the morning sun with us on WETA Classical. Good morning. It's now 6:19.
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0: greet the morning sun with us on WETA Classical. Good morning. It's now 6:19.

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1: Good morning. This next work was written by Johannes Brahms from the Romantic era of the 19th century. At the time that Brahms wrote this work, it was thought that the source material, which was Franz Josef Haydn, it was thought that Franz Josef Haydn composed the source material, I should say. But actually, over the years, it's been determined that it's possible that Haydn did not write that source material. Still, Brahms thought he did, and so he called this work Variations on a Theme by Franz Josef Haydn. We'll hear it now in a performance of the Philadelphia Orchestra, Riccardo Muti leading the Haydn Variations on a Theme of Haydn by Johannes Brahms.

0: The work of Johannes Brahms on WETA Classical, his variations on a theme that was thought at the time he wrote it to have been written by Haydn. So it is called the Haydn Variations. Of course, the work of Brahms wrote those variations, and that was performed by the Philadelphia Orchestra with Riccardo Muti conducting. Brahms was a great composer, of course, but he always believed that writing variations on a theme was a very good exercise for any composer. And so he wrote a number of themes on other composers, that is, variations on other composers' themes, like we just heard there with the Haydn theme. Music on WETA Classical is made possible by your financial support. 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
1: This week, America 250 explores the minimalist style of composers such as Steve Reich, Terry Riley, and Philip Glass. 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
0: To the Czech composer now, Zdeněk Fibich. We'll hear the finale of his Symphony No. 3, Opus 3, a performance with Marek Štělič, who will lead the Czech National Symphony Orchestra.

That's the work of Zdeněk Fibič, who is a Czech composer from the era of Dvořák during the 19th century. And we heard the fourth movement of the Symphony No. 3 in E minor, Opus 53, by Zdeněk Fibič, with Marek Stilic leading the Czech National Symphony Orchestra, WETA Classical. Hot one in store for us today. Already it's about 78, 79 degrees, and we're expecting a high of 92 with a heat index of 102, but dry conditions for today, maybe tonight a little unsettled. Clarinet music now, written by Franz Kromer in the third movement of his Clarinet Concerto, Opus 36, featuring the clarinetist Dmitri Ashkenazi.

Dmitri Ashkenazi playing the clarinet in that performance with the Northern Symphonia of the music of Franz Kromer, the third movement rondo of his clarinet concerto, Opus 36, on this Thursday morning on WETA Classical. We hear now a couple of dances that originated from the French Baroque composer Jean Ferré Lebel. These dances will be performed by the ensemble La Petite Bande.

Two Dances by Jean-Pierre Rebel, who was a French composer during the Baroque era, and that was performed by the ensemble La Petite Band on WETA 90.9 Washington and WGMS 89.1 Hagerstown. Good morning. It's now 7 o'clock. Hello, I'm Linda Carducci. So nice to be with you. During this hour, we'll hear a recorder sonata from the Baroque era, music of Felix Mendelssohn and Sinfonia Concertante for two clarinets. And the next hour, the 8 o'clock hour, is the Identify the Composer Challenge. Well, in 78 degrees now in Washington, D.C., and 92 is where we will top out, but we're expecting a heat wave starting today with our high temperature of 92, but the heat index value of 102. Sunshine today and maybe some clouds rolling in this evening. Looks like a sunny day for tomorrow, too. We start this hour with something from the world of opera. The USSR Symphony Orchestra performs this waltz from the opera Ivan Susanin by Mikhail Glinka.

And that is a waltz that is part of the opera Ivan Susanin by Mikhail Glinka on WETA Classical, starting our 7 o'clock hour, performed there by the USSR Symphony Orchestra, Yevgeny Svetlanov. We will have Russian opera this Saturday for our opera matinee, and it will be a recorded performance from the Royal Opera House in London of a very dramatic work called Boris Godunov by Modest Mussorgsky. And it's based on historical events of the real-life 17th century Russian Tsar Boris Godunov. He took the title of Tsar and became Tsar, but he was haunted during his life and became mad because he wasn't sure if maybe he had ordered the murder of the real heir to the throne. And the real heir appears to him in a ghost-like fashion and drives him a little bit mad. So we will hear that this Saturday at 1 o'clock, Boris Godunov by Modest Mussorgsky on WETA Classical. We hear now Itzhak Perlman playing the violin. He's joined by the Israel Philharmonic in this concerto, RV 347 of Antonio Vivaldi.

0: That's the music of Antonio Vivaldi, and that concerto for violin, RV-347, was performed by Itzhak Perlman. He played the violin, but also conducted the Israel Philharmonic on WETA Classical. Expecting a heat wave starting today. It will be hot for the next few days. Temperatures in the mid-90s or so each day, but the heat index higher. So today we'll get to a high temperature of 92, but the heat index will be 102. A sunny sky for today. Good morning.
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0: We hear now a Sinfonia Concertante, which is sometimes considered to be a hybrid between a symphony and a concerto. There are soloists in a Sinfonia Concertante, but they're integrated a little bit more with the orchestra than a regular concerto. So this particular Sinfonia Concertante we'll hear now is for two clarinets and orchestra. It was written by Pleyel and performed by the clarinetist Dieter Klucker and Sandra Arnold.

0: And that was a Sinfonia Concertante that was written during the 18th century by Ignaz Pleyel. He wrote it for two clarinets and orchestra. That performance featured Dieter Klucker and Sandra Arnold, the clarinetist, and the South German Chamber Orchestra. Sebastian Tiewinkel led that work of Pleyel in a Sinfonia Concertante, a form that was popular during the 18th century, somewhat like a concerto, but a little less virtuosic for the soloists. Soloists a bit more integrated into the orchestra with the Sinfonia Concertante. Good morning. 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
0: Well, good morning. It's now 7:40 on this Thursday, August 6th, expecting a sunny day today in Washington, D.C. We hear now the music of an English composer named Thomas Dunhill, lived from 1877 to 1946. Wrote in many different genres of music, and what we'll hear now is something of just chamber music collection. The second movement of his piano quintet, Opus 20. The music of Thomas Dunhill is performed by the Goldner String Quartet and the pianist, Piers Lane.

That was composed by the Englishman Thomas Dunhill, lived from 1877 to 1946, and wrote a number of chamber pieces. That's exactly what we heard right now from his piano quintet, Opus 20. That was the second movement. Pierce Lane was the pianist in that performance. He was joined by the Goldner String Quartet on WETA Classical. Yet to come during this hour will be a piano concerto of Felix Mendelssohn, and we'll have our Identify the Composer Challenge, guessing the musical composer, next hour on WETA Classical. Now, though, we hear Daniel Rotert. He will play the recorder in this work of Louis de Gaulle, the Recorder Sonata, Opus 3, Number 7.

From the 18th century, the music of Jean-Baptiste Lullier de Gans was his recorder sonata, Opus 3, Number 7. And that featured Daniel Rotert playing the recorder. He was joined by Katil Haugsen and Vanessa Young on WETA Classical this morning as we go up a couple of years now to the 19th century and the music of Felix Mendelssohn. We'll hear the third movement, which is Mark Presto, very fast, from his first piano concerto in G minor, Opus 25. Jan Leszewski is the pianist. Joining him is the Orpheus Chamber Orchestra.

pianist Jan Leszewski and the Orpheus Chamber Orchestra playing the music who is a composer who was a king of the 16th note, I think we can say, and that is Felix Mendelssohn. And the third movement, presto, of his first piano concerto in G minor, opus 25, the work of Felix Mendelssohn, on WETA 90.9 Washington and WGMS 89.1 Hagerstown and W205BL 88.9 Frederick. We're expecting some hot weather today and for the next few days. 92 is where we will top out at on the thermometer. Heat index making it feel 102 today. Sunny sky, it's now 78. Good morning, I'm Linda Carducci. When we look at the viola, it's nice to ponder how it has been treated as a solo instrument, that is, with a concerto in a concerto form. There are some composers who have written concerti for viola. For example, from the 18th century, the music of Stamitz, who we will hear in just a moment. Also, Beethoven and Mozart enjoyed the viola. And Hector Berlioz gave it sort of a solo spot in his work called Harold in Italy. And into the 20th century, Béla Bartók, for example, started a viola concerto. We hear now Stamitz and his treatment of a viola with his first viola concerto, the first movement of that concerto, performed by Victoria Chiang and the Baltimore Chamber Orchestra.

A work for viola written by Carl Stamitz. First movement of his first viola concerto as performed by the Baltimore Chamber Orchestra and viola Victoria Chiang. Time for the Identify the Composer Challenge. Without looking online or any other source, can you identify who wrote this next work? He was an Irish composer. Who wrote this work?

0: Our mystery composer today is an Irish composer. His name is John Field, and we heard the third movement just now of his second piano concerto. John O'Connor, the pianist with the Scottish Chamber Orchestra, Sir Charles McCarris, playing that music of John Field on WETA Classical. Good morning.
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0: That's the Symphony No. 8 by Franz Joseph Haydn on WETA Classical. And that was performed by the Academy of St. Martin in the Fields with Sir Neville Mariner conducting. It has the nickname of the evening because Haydn composed three symphonies to reflect the different times of the day, morning, afternoon, and evening. On WETA Classical, good morning. We welcome you to the music. 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
1: Boris Godunov has been crowned Tsar of Russia in a glittering coronation, but his path to power was bloody, and it now haunts him and the future of his country. I'm Lisa Flynn. We're off to London's Royal Opera House for Modest Mussorgsky's dramatic Boris Godunov, with Sir Bryn Terfel in the title role. I hope you'll be listening.
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0: Well, now at 8:44, a vintage performance of Bruch's first violin concerto. We'll hear the finale, the third movement of that concerto, with Hyung-Wha Chung, violinist, the Royal Philharmonic Orchestra. Rudolf Kempe leads this work of Max Bruch.

From one of the great violin concertos of the 19th century, that of Max Bruch. We heard the finale of his first violin concerto. And that was a vintage recording, too. Hyung-Wha Chung, the violinist with the Royal Philharmonic Orchestra. Rudolf Kempe led that work of Max Bruch. On WETA Classical, now at 8:52. Good morning and welcome. We're expecting a hot day today, but certainly sunny and dry conditions. Getting up to 92 on the thermometer, 102 will be the heat index today. To the Baroque, now we go to hear the overture to the opera Ottone of George Frederick Handel.

The Montreal Baroque Orchestra, Joël Tifo, led that work of George Frideric Handel from his opera Ottone. We heard the overture on WETA Classical. But now a little chamber music of Franz Schubert. We'll hear the Scherzo, which is the third movement of his Trout Quintet. He composed it in 1819. It's called the Trout because one of the movements are variations on his song called The Trout. We'll hear now from that quintet, the Scherzo. Alfred Brendel, pianist, is joined by the Cleveland Quartet.

The third movement, which is the scherzo movement of the piano quintet known as the Trout Quintet of Franz Schubert. That performance featured the Cleveland Quartet, double bass player James Van Denmark, pianist Alfred Brendel. And this is WETA 90.9 Washington and WGMS 89.1 Hagerstown. Good morning. I'm Linda Carducci. So nice to be with you. And of course, it's good to have you along as a companion for our morning music. We have fair skies in Washington, D.C. right now. It's 82 already. Getting to a high of 92, but the heat index will make it feel 102 today. Sunny sky today and tomorrow. And we're starting this hour with the work of Mozart and the Symphony No. 38 that is known as the Prague Symphony because Mozart gave the performance during his first visit to Prague. In this performance, Carl Böhm will lead the Berlin Philharmonic. He was known in the 20th century for his interpretations of Mozart. Carl Böhm leading the Berlin Philharmonic in the Symphony No. 38, the Prague Symphony of Wolfgang Amadeus Mozart.

the work of Wolfgang Amadeus Mozart. That was his Prague Symphony. This is Symphony No. 38. And Carl Boehm at that performance, a vintage performance, leading the Berlin Philharmonic on WETA Classical. Hello and good morning. The meetings of WETA's governing board, of the board committees, and of Community Advisory Council are all open to the general public. Meetings of the governing board and of the board committees occur approximately every calendar quarter. Meetings of the Community Advisory Council occur approximately every 6 months. If you'd like further information about WETA's open meetings, please visit our website at weta.org/meetings. Let's continue on with the music now at 9:29 in the work that Tchaikovsky wrote, a march called the Slavic March. And in this performance, Lauren Mazel will lead the Vienna Philharmonic.

0: The Vienna Philharmonic was under the baton of Lauren Mazel in that work of Tchaikovsky and his Slavic March. On WETA Classical, we are expecting a high temperature of 92 or so, but the heat index will make it feel 102. Sunny sky, sunny all day today, and we look for a sunny day tomorrow, too, to start the weekend. It's already now 82 degrees in Washington, D.C. 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
1: This week, America 250 explores the minimalist style of composers such as Steve Reich, Terry Riley, and Philip Glass. 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
0: To cello we go now. We hear the cellist Julius Berger joining him as the Southwest German Chamber Orchestra in the work of the cellist and composer Luigi Boccherini, his cello concerto G478.

0: The Cello Concerto, G478, by the cellist and composer Luigi Boccherini on WETA Classical, in a performance with the Southwest German Chamber Orchestra, Svyatoslav Czarnecki conducting, and the cellist was Julius Berger. Tomorrow morning, again, we'll have our Classical Sunrise feature, as we do whenever the sun comes up over the horizon, which is now occurring during the 6 o'clock hour, and I hope you'll join us for that. Hello, I'm Linda Carducci, and please stay with us, too. We have more music ahead. Bill Bukowski is in to be your host.
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0: The Royal Opera House in London brings us an epic opera for Saturday's opera matinee, Boris Godunov by Modest Mussorgsky, the tragic story of the real-life 17th-century Russian Tsar, whose reign was marked by uncertainty, fear, and paranoia. Mussorgsky wrote the libretto, but the story is based on Alexander Pushkin's verse of the real-life Godunov, Tsar during the Russian time of troubles. Mussorgsky composed two versions of the opera, and the second version premiered in St. Petersburg in 1874. Later, composers Rimsky-Korsakov and Shostakovich, among others, reorchestrated it, but Mussorgsky's version is most often performed today. Hello, I'm Linda Carducci. The opera has been termed brutal because of its portrayal of the title character, Boris Godunov, a historical character who served as regent to the heir apparent, Prince Dmitry. Godunov reluctantly takes the Russian throne after Dmitry is assassinated. Some believed Godunov himself ordered the assassination in order to assume the throne. But it's uncertain whether he really was responsible for Dmitry's murder. Godunov becomes increasingly haunted by grief, self-doubt, and suspicion. When a pretender to the throne appears, claiming to be Prince Dmitry, Godunov's paranoia and hallucinations increase. He tries to banish the ghost of Dmitry, but terror and panic consume and finally kill him. The true culprit of the historical murder remains a mystery. Boris Godunov is considered to be Mussorgsky's masterpiece. It's filled with dark, dense orchestration, power befitting the intensity of the drama, and a grand chorus. Boris Godunov by Modest Mussorgsky is Saturday's opera matinee, a recorded performance from the Royal Opera in London at 1 o'clock on WETA Classical.
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Good morning, and thank you so much for sticking around for a little more music here on WETA Classical. Bill Bukowski back with you again. It's good to be back. Good to get away, but always good to be back and back into the home of beautiful classical music here on the radio and online here in the nation's capital. It's going to be a hot one today, tomorrow, and for the rest of the week, so we'll get into that in just a bit, but let's cool things down a bit with this lovely work for violin and strings called The Lark Ascending. It's music of Rayfawn Williams with Christopher Warren Green performing with and conducting the London Chamber Orchestra.

0: The Lark Ascending by Ralph Vaughan Williams, violinist Christopher Warren Green, playing with and conducting the London Chamber Orchestra, WETA Classical. A little cool music for strings because we've got a hot streak coming up, and I'm not talking about the music, I'm talking about the weather today. Sunny, high 92, heat index values as high as 102, and it's very humid out there. Slight chance of thunderstorms or showers tonight, partly cloudy, muggy, low 75, mostly sunny. Friday, high 92, chance of showers Saturday, especially Saturday night, a high 92, Sunday, sunny, high 91. Stay cool, stay with us, sunny skies, 85 degrees.
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0: Cellist David Hardy, pianist Lambert Orcus, and the music of Ludwig van Beethoven, the cello sonata number 2 in G minor.

Ludwig van Beethoven's Cello Sonata No. 2 in G minor with cellist David Hardy, pianist Lambert Orcus, WETA Classical. It's 20 minutes away from 11 o'clock with a symphony by Sassols, piano and orchestra music coming up too, and a Mozart serenade also on tap for this Thursday. And from Gabriel Fauré, a suite, a charming suite for orchestra called Dolly, the nickname of Hélène Bardach, who is the young daughter of Fauré's girlfriend and mistress, Emma Bardach. Dolly was her nickname. The Dolly Suite, performed here by the Boston Symphony Orchestra, conducted by Seiji Ozawa.

And that was the Dolly Suite by Gabriel Fauré with the Boston Symphony Orchestra, conducted by Seiji Ozawa. WETA 90.9 Washington, WGMS 89.1 Hagerstown. Bill Bukowski back with you again. Thank you so much for being with me on this Thursday morning, this sunny, muggy, and hot Thursday morning. Highs today around 92. Heat index values as high as 102. Slight chance of showers tonight, otherwise partly cloudy and warm, low 75, and sunny tomorrow, again hot, high 92. Heat index values up over 100, and a hot weekend in store too. Sunny skies, 85 degrees, feels like 95 degrees out there with the humidity. Saint-Saëns' Symphony in F Major is an unnumbered symphony, but it has a nickname, Urbs Roma, or City of Rome. It was a symphony that he submitted to a competition, and he won, but for whatever reason decided not to publish it, but it's a winner nonetheless, the Symphony in F Major. Urbs Roma by Saint-Saëns with the French National Orchestra, conducted by Jean Martinon.

0: Music of Camille Saint-Saëns, a symphony in F major called Urbs Roma, City of Rome. The French National Orchestra was conducted by Jean Martinon on this Thursday morning at WETA Classical. I'm Bill Bukowski, glad to have your company today.
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0: Emmanuel X is the pianist here. He's joined by the Franz Liszt Chamber Orchestra for a bit of Haydn, Franz Joseph Haydn's Piano Concerto No. 11 in D major.

0: Piano and orchestra music by Franz Joseph Haydn on this Thursday at WETA Classical, the Piano Concerto No. 11 in D with Emmanuel Ax and the Franz Liszt Chamber Orchestra. Chopin for two, Bach for orchestra, Romance, music of Dvorak for violin and orchestra coming up. 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
0: With sunshine today, heat and humidity giving us a high of 92 and heat index values as high as 102. A slight chance of showers and thunderstorms tonight, otherwise partly cloudy, low 72. And again tomorrow, sunny and hot, high 92. Same outlook for Saturday and Sunday as well, with a chance of thunderstorms Saturday afternoon. It's 87 degrees. Maria Joao Pires joins cellist Pavel Gomziakov for a sonata in G minor for cello and piano by Frédéric Chopin.

0: the Sonata in G Minor for Cello and Piano by Frédéric Chopin with cellist Pavel Gomziakov, pianist Maria Joao Pires. A sonata for violin and piano coming up a little later on, and a little later in this hour, violin and orchestra music by Antonín Dvořák.
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0: Johann Sebastian Bach's Orchestral Suite No. 2 in B minor contains a solo part for flutes. In this performance, Erika Seebach plays the flute. As a member of the Franz Liszt Chamber Orchestra, conducted by Janos Rolla.

The Orchestral Suite No. 2 in B minor by Johann Sebastian Bach with the Franz Liszt Chamber Orchestra, led by Janos Rolla. The flutist was Erica Sabuk. It's WETA 90.9 Washington, WGMS 89.1 Hagerstown, and W205 BL 88.9 Frederick. I'm Bill Bukowski. Thank you so much for joining me today.

Music of Johann Sebastian Bach with the Academy of St. Martin in the Fields. Sir Neville Mariner conducting WETA Classical. Hello and welcome back to the music. Bill Bukowski here. Chance of showers and thunderstorms this afternoon, otherwise sunny and hot, high 92. It'll feel like 102. A chance of showers and thunderstorms this evening with an overnight low of 74. And tomorrow again, sunny, hot, high 91. Humid, chance of showers and thunderstorms, mainly in the afternoon and evening. Sunny skies, 89 degrees here in the nation's capital. With Midori and the New York Philharmonic, Zubin Mehta conducts the Romance for Violin and Orchestra by Antonín Dvořák.

0: Antonín Dvořák's Romance for Violin and Orchestra with Midori and the New York Philharmonic, conducted by Zubin Mehta. Violin music by Robert Schumann, coming up a little later on, a symphony by Mendelssohn, and some Mozart on tap, too. The meetings of WETA's governing board, board committees, and community advisory council are open to the general public. Meetings of the governing board and of the board committees occur approximately every calendar quarter. Meetings of the Community Advisory Council occur approximately every 6 months. And if you'd like further information about WETA's open meetings, please visit our website at weta.org/meetings.
1: Boris Godunov has been crowned Tsar of Russia in a glittering coronation, but his path to power was bloody, and it now haunts him and the future of his country. I'm Lisa Flynn. We're off to London's Royal Opera House for Modest Mussorgsky's dramatic Boris Godunov, with Sir Bryn Terfel in the title role. 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
0: Little night music by Mozart on this Thursday afternoon. It's the serenade called the Gran Partita, the serenade number 10 for 12 winds and double bass. Neville Mariner leads the Academy of St. Martin in the Fields.

Music for Winds by Wolfgang Amadeus Mozart, the Serenade No. 10 for 12 winds and double bass, the Serenade in B flat. The Academy of St. Martin in the Fields, Sir Neville Mariner conducting, WETA 90.9 Washington, WGMS 89.1 Hagerstown. Bill Bukowski here. Thank you for joining me today. Good to be back with you once again. With music of Robert Schumann in this hour, the Violin Sonata No. 1 in A minor, with Gidon Kremer and pianist Marta Argerich

0: The Violin Sonata No. 1 in A Minor by Robert Schumann, with Gidon Kremer playing the violin, Martha Argerich piano.
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0: Sunny skies, warm and humid today, highs around 92. The humidity will make it feel closer to 100. There's a slight chance of showers and thunderstorms this afternoon and this evening. Tonight's lows around 74, and tomorrow again, a repeat, sunny, high 91. Heat index value as high as 102. Possible showers and thunderstorms in the afternoon and evening on Friday. Sunny and a warm 89 degrees. Reinhard Gerbel, Musica Antiqua of Cologne, in a Concerto Grosso in G Major by Johann David Heineken.

0: From Johann David Heineken, a Concerto Grosso in G major, we heard Musica Antiqua of Cologne, Reinhard Gerbel conducting.
1: This week, America 250 explores the minimalist style of composers such as Steve Reich, Terry Riley, and Philip Glass. Wednesday afternoon at 2 on WETA Virtuoso.
0: By the time he wrote the two string suites that he's known for, some of the works he's known for, Sir Charles Hubert Hastings Parry had a number of works under his belt, including a couple of symphonies, and some wonderful choral works as well, I Was Glad, and on and on. The English suite from 1914 was one of the last ones. It was left unfinished at his death 4 years later. And it's something of a follow-up to Lady Radnor's suite, two suites in the English style and also in the early classical style, too. Here's the English suite, music of Parry with the English String Orchestra, conducted by William Boughton.

0: Music for Strings by Sir Charles Hubert Hastings Parry, appropriately called An English Suite. And we heard the English String Orchestra, directed by William Boughton, WETA Classical. And coming up, Nicole Lacroix will have a concert piece for piano and orchestra with Gerhard Oppitz and the Bavarian Radio Symphony, a concerto for two violins and strings with the Berlin Baroque Soloists, Handel with the Academy of St. Martin in the Fields, and Mendelssohn's Italian Symphony with Sir George Schulte and the Chicago Symphony Orchestra. I'm Bill Bukowski. Thank you for joining me. I'll be back tomorrow. More music with Nicole coming up.
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2: Streaming now on WETA Plus. Did you know that vodka doesn't go down as well in space as French cognac or wine? Hi, I'm Nicole Lacroix, and this is just one of the surprising topics explored in a new four-part docuseries titled Once Upon a Time in Space. Thanks to WETA's free TV streaming service, WETA Plus, you can now see this fascinating series, which covers the years from the space shuttle era to our own time. Once Upon a Time in Space focuses on the human stories behind our quest to explore space, as told by the men and women who were there, and who were sometimes frustrated by microgravity when pouring their preferred drinks. You'll learn more about these brave women and men, their adventures and experiences, along with other notable figures from the series. Back on Earth, Madam President is a new Icelandic period drama that tells the real-life story of Vigdís Finnbogadóttir, who made history in 1980 as the first woman in the world to be elected president in a democratic election. The series is in Icelandic with English subtitles. 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

Good afternoon, and thank you so much for joining me here on WETA. I'm Nicole Lacroix. It's just about 3 o'clock and 91 degrees with 59% humidity and a heat index of 102. There is a breeze out of the south at 13 miles an hour, and we do have a 30% chance of thunderstorms this afternoon and lingering partly through the evening hours. Tomorrow, about the same. Also Saturday, Sunday, I don't see any thunderstorms. And Monday, also sunny and 93. Well, we're going to begin with a very romantic story from the Middle Ages, told to us by Carl Maria von Weber, who was, after all, a great opera composer. So this is his concert piece in F minor. And here is the story that he tells. The first movement features a lonely lady waiting in her castle tower, worrying about her knight who's gone to the Crusades. Then the second movement, she thinks that maybe he's hurt and faints, then hears distant trumpets approaching. Then there's a march, and the Crusaders return in a joyful tempo, and she meets her husband. And finally, the last movement, a fast, happy celebration of true love and victory. It dates from 1821. Weber himself played the piano part. The concert piece in F minor by Weber with Sir Colin Davis and the Bavarian Radio Symphony Orchestra, the pianist, or the knight, is Gerhard Opitz.

0: A concert piece in F minor, a romantic story of the Crusade, love during the Crusades. And that was by Weber, the concert piece in F minor. Gerhard Opitz at the piano, Sir Colin Davis conducting the Bavarian Radio Symphony Orchestra. 18 past 3, and we're going to find out about this Sunday's choral showcase, and we'll be back with the Concerto for Two Violins by Telemann.
1: 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I'm Bill Bukowski, inviting you to join me Sunday evening at 9 on WETA Classical.
0: Thanks, Bill. And now for Telemann, the Concerto for Two Violins with Rainer Kussmaul and Rüdiger Liebermann joining the Berlin Baroque soloists.

0: Two violins there from Telemann, a concerto featuring the Berlin Baroque soloist, and Rainer Kussmaul and Rüdiger Liebermann, the violinists. In a moment, we go to Italy with Mendelssohn.
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0: Speaking of traveling, Mendelssohn was doing just that on his grand tour. And he went to Italy. And this is what he came up with, the Symphony No. 4, the Italian. We're going to hear Sir George Scholte conducting the Chicago Symphony Orchestra.

Mendelssohn's Symphony No. 4, the Italian Symphony, Sir George Schulte conducting the Chicago Symphony Orchestra. We have a Concerto Grosso by Handel and Isla May by Balakirev coming up with Valery Gergiev and the St. Petersburg Kirov Orchestra. It's 2.5 minutes before 4 o'clock here on WETA 90.9 Washington and WGMS 89.1 Hagerstown. I'm Nicole Lacroix. Thank you so much for joining me. And, well, the weather forecast is basically this: low 90s, sunshine every day with varying chances of afternoon storms. Right now it's 91 with winds out of the south at 13 miles an hour, a heat index of 102, and a 30% chance of those storms. Handel wrote two sets of what he called grand concertos. Number 3, patterned after Corelli's very successful Concerto Grosso style, and Opus 6, putting in interstitial intermezzos and so forth within his oratorios. So this is Opus 6, Number 5 in D major, and we'll hear the Academy of St. Martin in the Fields with Iona Brown conducting.

0: And that was music by Handel, the Concerto Grosso, Opus 6, number 5 in D major, with the Academy of St. Martin in the Fields, Iona Brown conducting. 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
0: This piece started out as a piano piece, a very difficult one. And this is the orchestral version. It's Balakirev's Izlame. Valery Gergiev conducts the St. Petersburg Kirov Orchestra.

Islame by Mili Balakirev with Valery Gergiev and the St. Peter's Kirov Orchestra. Maurice Ravel wanted to write a piece, he said, that was even more difficult than the original piano version of Balakirev's Islame. From Bach now, the beginning of the three-keyboard concerto in D minor. And our pianists are Michel Béroff, Jean-Philippe Collard, and Bruno Rigutto with the Orchestral Ensemble of Paris.

The first movement, Allegro, from the three-keyboard concerto in D minor by Bach. Michel Berhoff, Jean-Philippe Collard, Bruno Rigutto joining the Orchestral Ensemble of Paris. From Tchaikovsky, we have the final movement, a Fiery Allegro, it's called, from his Piano Concerto No. 1, the pianist Horacio Gutierrez with the Baltimore Symphony Orchestra under David Zinman.

the final movement of the Piano Concerto No. 1 by Tchaikovsky, with Horacio Gutierrez and David Zinman conducting the Baltimore Symphony Orchestra. For Mozart, we have the Sinfonia Concertante, a popular format that Mozart, of course, did beautifully in. Here is the first movement. And Lara St. John is our violinist. Her brother Scott is the violist, and they join an ensemble called The Knights, with Eric Jacobson conducting.

And that was the first movement of the Sinfonia Concertante by Mozart. Lara St. John was the violinist with her brother Scott, playing the viola, the Knights, led by Eric Jacobson. Lara St. John, a real animal lover, and she loves her pet iguanas. In fact, she named her record label after her first pet iguana. And Caligon Records, a pet iguana that she had in the 1990s. From Paganini, we have Cantabile, and Joshua Bell is the violinist, with Samuel Sanders at the piano.

There's a piece that lives up to its name, Cantabile, very singing. Joshua Bell, the violinist, with Samuel Sanders at the piano. It's about 3 minutes away from 5 o'clock here on WETA 90.9 Washington and WGMS 89.1 Hagerstown and W205BL 88.9 Frederick. I'm Nicole Lacroix. We have the beginning of the Beethoven Ninth coming up in just a moment. An introduction theme and variations by Franz Danzi and the American Eagle Waltz by Offenbach. As far as our weather goes, 90 degrees now with a thunderstorm in the vicinity, says the National Weather Service. So wind speed of 14 miles an hour and a heat index of 101. So we do have that 30% chance of thunderstorms this afternoon, and it grows to 40% overnight. 74 for the low Friday, Saturday. 91, 92 like that with a chance of afternoon storms. Sunday, 91 and mostly sunny, and a little warmer, 93 and sunny when we go back to work on Monday. From Beethoven now, the Symphony No. 9, first movement with the Vienna Philharmonic under Sir Simon Rattle.

0: And that is the first movement of Beethoven's Symphony No. 9, a performance by the Vienna Philharmonic under Sir Simon Rattle. By the way, next Friday, the 14th, at Wolf Trap, Gian Andrea Nozeda and the NSO will be performing Beethoven's Symphony No. 9. And it's an all-Beethoven program, as a matter of fact. It starts off with the Consecration of the House Overture and then ends with a Beethoven Symphony No. 9. So more information at wolftrap.org.
1: Boris Godunov has been crowned Tsar of Russia in a glittering coronation, but his path to power was bloody, and it now haunts him and the future of his country. I'm Lisa Flynn. We're off to London's Royal Opera House for Modest Mussorgsky's dramatic Boris Godunov, with Sir Bryn Terfel in the title role. I hope you'll be listening.
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0: Where now we have the introduction, theme, and variations of Franz Danzi, featuring clarinetist Dieter Klocker with Jesus Lopez Cobos and the Berlin Radio Symphony Orchestra.

From Franz Danzi, the theme and variations, introduction, theme and variations. Dieter Klocker playing the clarinet. Jesus Lopez Cobos conducts the Berlin Radio Symphony Orchestra. Now, Jacques Offenbach. He was facing bankruptcy. Things weren't going well for him in Paris. A stranger shows up at the door and says, how would you like to go to America on a tour? So Offenbach said, that sounds like a good idea. So, and I'm quoting here from our friends at AI, Offenbach travels to New York in 1876 to conduct a series of concerts at Gilmore's Gardens, featuring a 100-piece orchestra that included a young John Philip Sousa as concertmaster. Early concerts faced a bumpy start because audiences wanted funny operettas instead of a traditional orchestra program. To pep up the programs and win over the crowds, Offenbach composed the American Eagle Waltz, which turned the residency into a major success, and he made lots of money. Here is that American Eagle Waltz pepping us up this afternoon. We have Michel Sierzewski in the Gulbenkian Chamber Orchestra.

0: Offenbach's American Eagle Waltz with Michel Sierzewski and the Gulbenkian Chamber Orchestra. In a moment, music by Vivaldi, a celebration of Shakespeare, and something for the viola.
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0: And thank you for joining me. I'm Nicole Lacroix, and we have a concerto for oboe featuring Heinz Holliger and I Musici, the music of Vivaldi.

Heinz Hollinger was the oboist there with I Musici to play Vivaldi's Concerto RV 446. Well, Smetana wrote the march for the Shakespeare Festival to celebrate the 300th anniversary of Shakespeare's birth. And he finished this in April 17, 1864. It premiered just about 6 days later. Here it is with Gianandrea Nozzetta and the BBC Philharmonic.

The March for the Shakespeare Festival by Bezhik Smetana. We heard Gianandrea Nozeda there with the BBC Philharmonic. Now it's the viola's turn to shine and the music of Karl Stamitz. We'll hear the Concerto No. 1 in D major, the final movement, Rondo. Victoria Chang is the soloist with the Baltimore Chamber Orchestra. Markand Thakkar conducts.

part of the Viola Concerto by Carl Stamitz, the Rondo Finale with Victoria Chang and the Baltimore Chamber Orchestra and Mark Hunt Thakkar conducting. So we have the viola, and then we're going one lower to the Cello Concerto by Dvorak in just a moment, which features cellist Mstislav Rostropovich. This is WETA 90.9 Washington and WGMS 89.1 Hagerstown. I'm Nicole Lacroix. Thanks a lot for joining me. And let's see, we have a temperature of 90 degrees and the possibility of a thunderstorm in the region this afternoon or the this evening, about a 40% chance, 74 for the low. Tomorrow, 91, 92 on Saturday, 91 on Sunday, 93 on Monday. Each day comes with sunshine, and Friday and Saturday come with a slight to moderate chance of thunderstorms. So, on to Dvorak's Cello Concerto. This is the final movement with Mstislav Rostropovich and the Berlin Philharmonic, Herbert von Karajan conducting.

The final movement of Dvorak's Cello Concerto, played by Mstislav Rostropovich with the Berlin Philharmonic under Herbert von Karajan. Now we have the Vivaldi Project. And what they do in these recordings is to concentrate on trios from the Baroque and early classical era. And here we have the trio in F major. We'll hear the first movement of this music by François-Joseph Gossec.

0: the Vivaldi Project, and their performance of the first movement of François-Joseph Gossec's trio in F major. Mozart met Gossec when he was in Paris, and he wrote to his father, "He was a very good friend and a very dry man." I guess he had a good sense of humor. Speaking of senses of humor, today's the birthday of Lucille Ball. She was born in 1911, and she says, "One of the things I learned the hard way was that it doesn't pay to get discouraged. Keeping busy and making optimism a way of life can restore your faith in yourself." Very smart woman. It's also the birthday of Andy Warhol, 1928, and of the sculptor. Is this sculptor? I'll have to check it. Paul Claudel. Was it his sister who was a sculptor? I'm confused. One of them was a writer. Coming up, we have music by Haydn and Mendelssohn, another cello piece, the Cello Sonata No. 2 by Mendelssohn. The meetings of WETA's governing board, board committees, and community advisory council are open to the general public. Meetings of the governing board and of the board committees occur approximately every calendar quarter. Meetings of the Community Advisory Council occur approximately every 6 months. If you'd like further information about WETA's open meetings, please visit our website at weta.org/meetings.
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0: Okay, it's all figured out in my brain. Paul Claudel was the writer and the poet. Wasn't he an ambassador at some time? Anyway, he was born on this day in 1868, died in 1955. It was his sister who was in love with the sculptor, Rodin, right? That's the story of that family. Haydn Symphony No. 47 now, and we're going to have Trevor Pinnock and the English Concert.

0: From Haydn, the Symphony No. 47, Trevor Pinnock conducting the English concert. It's about 20 minutes away from 7 o'clock, and the meetings of WETA's governing board, board committees, and community advisory council are open to the general public. Meetings of the governing board and of the board committees occur approximately every calendar quarter. Meetings of the Community Advisory Council occur approximately every 6 months. If you'd like further information about WETA's open meetings, please visit our website at weta.org/meetings.
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0: Thanks, James. And from Mendelssohn, we have the Cello Sonata No. 2, Final Movement, with Elizabeth Dolan playing the cello and Bernadine Blaha at the piano.

Music of Mendelssohn. We heard the fourth movement of his cello sonata number 2 with Elizabeth Dolan playing the cello. Bernardine Blaha was the pianist. From Louis-Théodore Gouvy, we have the final movement, and it's a rondo of his Symphony No. 5, the German Radio Philharmonic of Saarbrücken and Kaiserslautern are led by James Mercier, or rather Jacques Mercier.

From Louis Théodore Gouvy, the Symphony No. 5 in B-flat, we heard the final movement with the German Radio Philharmonic of Saarbrücken and Kaiserslautern, led by Jacques Mercier. Reinhard Kaiser wrote a 1726 opera by the name of The Ridiculous Prince Jodelet. So it's this guy who decides to pretend he's a prince. And of course, that has a lot of misadventures. Now, the funny thing about this sinfonia is that it features that wonderful old theme, la folia, madness. We heard it yesterday in a Vivaldi set of variations, and it shows up in the sinfonia as well. Here's the Berlin Academy for Old Music, the music of Reinhard Kaiser.

0: That is a fun piece. The Ridiculous Press, Prince Jodelet by Reinhard Kaiser, dating from 1726. A lot of sense of humor, and I love the way he twines in that that old melody, the La Folia, or madness. I guess to illustrate that the this gentleman thinks that he's a priest, a prince, and is quite mad. The Berlin Academy for Old Music played it with a lot of verve. And speaking of verve, there's a lot of wonderful music coming up after the news hour with your host, David Martosko. For example, Mozart Piano Concerto No. 23 with Alicia de la Rocha. You'll hear Rachmaninoff's Rhapsody on a Theme of Paganini with Simon Tyrshevsky. What else do we have for you? Beethoven Symphony No. 5. You see what I mean? I think it'll be a wonderful program this evening. It is the birthday of Lucille Ball, 1911, and of Andy Warhol, 1928, who certainly had a way with words just as he had a way with art. For example, I never fall apart because I never fall together. Doesn't that just describe some days? And they always say time changes things, but you actually have to change them yourself. The music on WETA Classical is made possible by your financial support and by Wolf Trap. Gianandrea Nozeda leads the National Symphony Orchestra in Beethoven's Ninth Symphony, Gershwin's An American in Paris, and Bernstein's West Side Story, Friday, August 14th, and Saturday, August 15th at Wolf Trap. 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So we're in for a series of sunny, warm days with a chance of thunderstorms each day. For example, tomorrow, Friday, starts off the weekend with a high of 91 and a chance of thunderstorms. 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
1: Good evening. I'm Amna Nawaz.
2: And I'm Jeff Bennett. On the NewsHour tonight, the Trump administration unveils plans to overhaul Head Start, scrapping many requirements for the early education program that serves low-income families.
1: Safety concerns arise after a passenger plane was allowed to take off while the president's helicopter was flying nearby.
2: And Greece tries to combat deadly wildfires with a new satellite detection system.
3: So if we have more time, we can save properties, we can save lives, we can save forests.

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1: Welcome to the NewsHour. The Trump administration is proposing a major overhaul of Head Start with new guidelines that could fundamentally change how the program is run nationwide.
2: The proposal released today would strip many of the federal requirements currently in place. Launched in 1965 as part of President Lyndon Johnson's War on Poverty, Head Start today serves 700,000 children ages 3 to 5 and some 160,000 infants and toddlers through what's known as Early Head Start. There are currently 1,600 Head Start providers across all 50 states. Joining us now to sort through the proposed changes is New York Times correspondent Coral Davenport. Good to see you. Thanks for being here.
3: Sure. Great to be with you.
2: So let's just start for context. How significant an overhaul would these proposed changes mean for the program?
3: So early childhood educators say this is the biggest overhaul, the biggest change to the program since its creation in 1965. Mm-hmm. It's not quite right. I mean, it really is essentially an erasure, an elimination of hundreds and hundreds of standards and regulations that sort of govern and dictate the very distinctive and unique requirements that make Head Start different from any other kind of child care or early education or anti-poverty program in the United States.
2: It's moving a lot of those decisions from the federal level to the state level, the administration argues, correct?
3: It does. It says that it's taking away all the requirements that are imposed at the federal level. And the administration says essentially giving control back to the states. Mm-hmm. And the states can choose what they want to do. If the states want to continue to have some of those rules and regulations, they can do so. But, hundreds of these rules, the requirements to follow them are gone.
2: So critics of the program are arguing that the entire program is just not worth the cost. They say these changes are going to be better both for taxpayers and for kids. That's an argument we heard from someone at the Heritage Foundation. That's Jonathan Butcher. Take a listen.
4: What the Trump administration is trying to do is to deregulate the program, turn responsibility back over to states. The program has failed to meet achievement expectations. It has failed to prepare students in terms of behavior to enter elementary school. I think at least deregulating the program, making it more cost effective for taxpayers, and most importantly, making it more effective for students is exactly the kind of policy agenda that we should be following.
2: So let's just take each of those in turn briefly here. The program is overseen by Health and Human Services, HHS, we should say. The current federal budget is about $12 billion. Would these changes save costs? Do we know that?
3: The budget is going to stay the same. The biggest change, the most significant change, is going to be eliminating a requirement for small class sizes. Mm-hmm. So Head Start has the federal requirements for class sizes are set for preschool and childcare are some of the tightest in the country. For example, under Head Start rules, the ratio for a class of 2-year-olds would be 1 teacher for 4 2-year-olds. Mm-hmm. So states have different requirements. By comparison, the state of Idaho, the requirement is 1 teacher for 9 2-year-olds. State of Ohio, 1 teacher for 8 2-year-olds. So the argument is effectively by lifting these ratios and you get more kids mm-hmm. in the classroom. And so you keep the same budget, but you get, the estimate is that they could potentially bring in about 250,000 more children into the program just with these higher ratios. The other side of that, it potentially is a possible lowering of quality.
2: And the other point that was made there about there's no evidence that the program helped kids to meet the achievement standards. Is there evidence behind that?
3: There's various studies. There's a lot of different studies on Head Starts. I think the one that Jonathan Butcher is referring to is there's one that shows that by third grade, the advantages that Head Start kids gain start to fade out. That essentially, mm-hmm. They have those advantages, but as they get into the later elementary school years, you can't really measure the difference.
2: You mentioned the concerns over class sizes that could grow. That's something we heard from the head of the Washington State Association of Head Start, Joel Ryan. Take a listen.
5: Head Start is not going to serve more kids if you weaken the quality of the program, if you undermine the people in the classroom, because not only are Head Start teachers not paid like they should be, But if you start adding more kids that that have significant trauma, that are living in poverty, those teachers are not, they're not going to stay, they're going to leave.
2: Is that something you're hearing from other Head Start providers?
3: That is a huge concern. I talked to teachers, providers, Head Start managers, parents, and I think that that really is the number one concern. And the point that he made as well, that it's important to remember, Head Start is, again, it's not just a preschool program. It is a poverty. It is an anti-poverty program, mm-hmm. and it is designed to serve children who live below the poverty line. So they come into the program, a lot of cases, with a lot of additional needs. And so teachers say those requirements that compel them to make sure that kids get medical screenings, dental exams. The teachers actually, or Head Start workers, provide visual and hearing screenings in the class. They do at-home visits. So with all of those requirements gone, teachers say they're really worried that, you know, this program just isn't going to function and it's going to be harder for them.
2: I want to ask you really briefly in the time we have left about a family connection here. We have a photo to prove it. In this photo, that is actually the HHS Secretary, Robert F. Kennedy Jr., on the left with his uncle, the late Sergeant Shriver, who helped design this program over 60 years ago. Secretary Kennedy referenced that in a statement today. He said he's honoring Sergeant Shriver's legacy by, in his words, returning Head Start to the roots, removing unnecessary bureaucracy. How is that resonating among the folks you talk to?
3: I talked to a lot of Head Start providers who hope that Secretary Kennedy is sincere in wanting to continue the legacy of his uncle in designing this, but they really fear that what this ultimately does is end that legacy.
2: I just want to point out, too, for families who rely on the program, we're still months away from this taking effect. So we'll see what happens. Coral Davenport of The New York Times, thank you so much.
3: Thanks for having me.

0: In the day's other headlines, a Republican-led Senate committee voted today to hold Dr. Anthony Fauci in contempt of Congress after he declined to answer lawmakers' questions during a contentious hearing about his response to the COVID pandemic.
1: On this vote, the yeas are 8, the nays are 5, and the motion is agreed to.
0: The vote fell along party lines. The resolution accuses Fauci of failing to comply with a congressional subpoena, a charge that carries a maximum sentence of 1 year in prison. Rather than sending the matter to the full Senate, where it would likely fail to reach the 60 votes needed for approval, committee chairman Rand Paul is recommending the Justice Department pursue criminal charges directly.
2: Seeking the truth is not a witch hunt. Accountability is not vengeance. Accountability is what stands between the American people and a repeat of the mistakes and the very real consequences of the past.
3: This resolution will not provide the committee with any additional information or compel Dr. Fauci to provide answers to our inquiries. Criminal contempt is punitive.
0: Dr. Fauci justified his actions at last week's hearing, explaining in his opening remarks that he believed some Republicans would try to use his testimony to prosecute him. In a statement, Fauci's lawyer called the vote a crude political stunt intended to punish Dr. Fauci for exercising his constitutional rights. Meantime, the same mRNA technology that made the COVID-19 vaccine possible will soon be used in flu vaccines for older Americans. The FDA has approved a new shot from Moderna called mFluciva for adults age 50 to 64. The company is also seeking full approval for adults 65 and older. Compared to traditional shots, mRNA vaccines are quicker to manufacture, and experts say that could help protect against future strains of the flu as they emerge. The FDA had initially refused to consider Moderna's application amid the Trump administration's heightened scrutiny of vaccines. Federal health officials are investigating a salmonella outbreak linked to jalapeno peppers sourced from Mexico. The CDC says at least 345 people across 27 states have gotten sick since mid-June, most of them in Minnesota and Colorado. Investigators say a company called Coast Citrus Distributors supplied the peppers to the Mexican food chains Chipotle and Qdoba. Both restaurants say they've stopped serving them, and the CDC says neither establishment poses a risk to consumers. Meantime, the agency is investigating a separate salmonella outbreak, this one tied to eggs from Texas. The CDC says nearly 100 people have fallen ill across at least 17 states, and more than 1.5 million cartons have been recalled. President Trump signed executive orders this afternoon targeting birthright citizenship about a month after the Supreme Court rejected his bid to limit the practice.
4: We had a very unfortunate decision in the Supreme Court concerning birthright. It was close, but a very, very unfortunate decision. So we're making adjustments because it's very unfair.
0: Mr. Trump announced the orders this afternoon in the Oval Office with advisor Stephen Miller looking on. He's a longtime critic of birthright citizenship. The two orders would expand the list of those considered ineligible for birthright citizenship and ban the practice of so-called birth tourism. The White House expressed confidence that the new orders would be able to pass any potential legal challenges. Republican Senator Mitch McConnell says he's been discharged from a rehabilitation center where he's been recovering from a fall in mid-June. In a statement, the 84-year-old said he's heading home and would continue to engage with my staff and colleagues on important Senate business, though he did not provide a timeline on returning to the Senate. McConnell's extended absence from Washington has led to calls for transparency about his health status. He's suffered a number of health challenges in recent years and is set to retire at the end of this term. The FCC voted today to eliminate a cap on the size and reach of TV broadcasting companies. In a 2-to-1 vote, the FCC repealed a 22-year-old rule holding that a company cannot own stations that reach more than a combined 39% of the U.S. television audience. The ownership limit will be replaced by a case-by-case approach. The move was widely expected, with FCC Chairman Brendan Carr writing an op-ed last month that called the earlier policy outdated. But critics say it opens the door to mass consolidation in the industry, giving larger players more say over what viewers see. Israeli prosecutors have charged a settler with killing a prominent Palestinian activist last year in the occupied West Bank. It's the first such indictment since the October 7th Hamas-led attacks led to an outburst of Israeli settler violence. Yinon Levy can be seen in this cell phone video drawing a weapon on Palestinian villagers last summer. He's accused of reckless manslaughter and faces up to 12 years in prison. His lawyers have said he was acting in self-defense. The victim, Auda Hothelin, was an activist featured in the 2025 Academy Award-winning documentary, No Other Land. His brother said the rare charges send a message.
5: I hope this will deter the settlers. Any settler who wants to kill or attack a Palestinian will think twice after this.
0: Meantime, the Israeli military says two of its soldiers were killed in an explosion in southern Lebanon on Wednesday. One of them was laid to rest today. They're the first Israeli deaths since a shaky ceasefire with Hezbollah began 2 months ago. And in Yemen, government sources say that Iran-backed Houthi rebels carried out attacks in two provinces, killing at least 30 troops. Yemen's defense ministry vowed to retaliate, quote, at the appropriate time and place. The escalating violence threatens a fragile truce that was reached in 2022. On Wall Street today, stocks ended lower after the latest batch of corporate earnings rolled in. By the close, the Dow Jones Industrial Average was down about 460 points. The Nasdaq posted a smaller loss of just 15 points. The S&P 500 slipped a bit from its recent all-time high. Still to come on the NewsHour, a murder trial sparks a debate over treatment for postpartum depression. Donors push to get refunds from a Maine Senate candidate after he dropped out of the race. And how Summers by the Sea shaped the work of three great American painters.
6: This is the PBS NewsHour from the David M. Rubenstein Studio at WETA in Washington, headquarters of PBS News.
7: As we reported last night, the Federal Aviation Administration is investigating why a commercial plane was allowed to take off at the same time President Trump's helicopter approached the same airport on Tuesday. The incident at Washington Reagan National Airport is again raising questions about the safety of the Capitol's busy airspace. It comes after a nearby mid-air collision last January between a passenger jet and a military helicopter that killed 67 people. For more on this, we're joined again by aviation correspondent Miles O'Brien. Miles, it's always great to see you. I want to underscore here, the White House emphasizes, too, the president was never in any danger. The two aircraft did not appear to be on a collision course. But this did seem to break some new safety protocols that were put into place after that last fatal collision in January. So when you look at this, how serious was this incident?
8: Well, that's the thing about aviation, Amna. You have to be really attentive to tiny little details. And when a few of those tiny little details are overlooked, that's when you have real trouble. In this case, what appears to have happened is there was a communication failure between the Marine aviation contingent that was responsible for lifting off Marine One from the White House and the control tower at Reagan National Airport. Now, typically what should happen is 3 minutes before that helicopter lifts off from the White House lawn, the Marine crew will send a radio signal to the tower saying we're 3 minutes away. Or actually, they use a little bit of code saying as briefed so as not to tip off anybody and cause a security concern. And that should prompt the controller in the tower cab there at Reagan to stop departures or arrivals, depending on which way the airport is flowing that day, in order for there to be a bubble around Marine One and its contingent as it flies to Andrews Air Force Base. That did not happen in this case. There was some miscommunication on the radio. The radio was a little bit scratchy, but for whatever reason, that controller did not stop the departure, and that's what caused the airliner to take off as Marine One was. There was no near collision, but it does violate the bubble around Marine One and the rules for that. And in the wake of that collision in January of 2025, raises questions about, once again, communication between military aircraft and the civilian airspace and how that can be improved.
7: So, Miles, this incident was specific to D.C.'s airport, to the president's travel, but are there broader safety concerns that this raises to you?
8: Yeah, the concerns are that the communication has to flow fluidly and every little detail has to be attended to when the world of aviation. And while this one particular incident didn't really raise a safety concern, it is troubling in the fact that something like Marine One, with all the capability of communicating to Reagan National Airport to indicate it's about to lift off, if that can't get through and that signal and that communication can't get through, it raises concerns about other more routine flights.
7: While we have you, I want to ask you, Miles, about another air safety incident that's making headlines. The NTSB says it's now investigating the crash of a medical plane in New Mexico in May, in which all four people on board were killed. And the U.S. military has said that they were testing GPS jamming technology in the area, and that disrupted the plane's navigation system. What do we know about what happened here?
8: Well, first off, GPS has become revolutionary in aviation. It's something that pilots rely on heavily now for navigation, from getting from point A to point B with a lot of situational awareness in a way that we didn't used to do it. Now, that is not the only way that aircraft navigate. There are ground-based radio beacons, which all pilots learn to use as a backup in this case after GPS. Now, GPS spoofing and jamming has become a huge problem worldwide, more likely to occur around Ukraine or the Middle East. In December of 24, there was an Azerbaijan Airlines crash after an airliner was trying to approach an airport. The GPS was jammed. It was unable to land safely. As it tried to land again and again, it was hit by shrapnel, ultimately led to a crash. These incidents happen really thousands of times. And most of the time, pilots go to those backup systems. But in this case, it was a moonless, dark night. And the crew, even though the military ultimately turned off that jamming capability to the GPS nearby, the crew was not able to get its situational awareness back and unfortunately flew into a mountain.
7: It's a terrible tragedy there, making a lot of headlines. Miles O'Brien, we're so glad you can join us to help us make sense of it all. Thank you so much.
8: You're welcome, Amna.
0: Earlier this week, we brought you a story of how specialized cameras and satellites are helping to spot and contain wildfires in the American West. Now, similar satellite technology is being used in Greece to help fight another vicious wildfire season there, as Europe suffers blazes across the continent. From the town of Mati, near Athens, here's special correspondent Malcolm Brabant.
9: Every summer, the people of Mati float lanterns out to sea to commemorate victims of the devastating 2018 wildfire. Officially, 104 people were killed in and around this beach resort. Some victims drowned after wading into the bay in a frenzied effort to escape flames and suffocating smoke. Others were incinerated in their cars after the police made a catastrophic error by sending traffic directly into the inferno.
10: The only thing that you could hear was the wind and the fire reaching each one of us. And after that, the screams of help, the screams of terror, and the last screams of people who were dying or getting burned.
9: The fire whipped down the hillside at a terrifying rate, forcing residents like Kali Anagnostou to run for their lives. Kali fled on foot alongside her parents and five-year-old son, who survived despite being badly burned.
10: I heard him then screaming, I'm burning," because I realized that his slippers were sticking on the road, which was burning. And along, his feet were melting.
9: Now, with the wildfire season hitting its destructive stride, the Greek authorities hope that tragedies of Mati proportions will be consigned to the past by a new satellite fire detection system.
11: 3, 2, 1, mission. And liftoff of Falcon 9. Go speeding. Go cast 502.
9: Launched in May, the rocket deployed four dedicated satellites that constantly scan the Greek landscape for hotspots with the potential to become conflagrations.
12: I don't remember working in a land fire service the last 25 years and thought when I began my career that the space will help us to extinguish fires. So only that thinking, it's really exciting.
9: Colonel Zisula Dasiu directs aerial firefighting operations in the Athens region and is also global vice president of the International Association of Fire and Rescue Services.
12: We can have the information of starting fires very quickly, and this is something amazing, the early detection. Because we know that if we catch the fires in the early detection, we will catch it in the beginning. So if we have more time, we can save properties, we can save lives. We can save the forest.
9: So far, France and Spain have borne the brunt of this summer's wildfire season, but now heat waves and strong winds have put Greece on the front line. Older satellite systems that provide general weather monitoring can sniff out football field-sized blazes. But the new technology, stationed 360 miles above Greece, employs high-resolution camera lenses, which it's claimed offer greater precision.
13: The smallest fire we can detect is around about 4 by 4 yards.
9: As head of Greek operations for the Aurora Tech satellite company, Yanis Landouris oversees the low Earth orbit constellation.
13: This is a satellite that essentially watches over the temperature of the Earth. So we take thousands of readings within one photo. We can get thousands of readings from each pixel. That data helps us identify when and if there is a fire, and then on that, based on that, to run our technology, our models, our predictions, and then provide that information to the user. All of that within a really, really fast time.
9: How quickly can you alert fire brigades to a potential conflagration?
13: The quickest right now is about 20 to 30 minutes.
9: Although the satellite system tracked two wildfires on the island of Crete this past week, two volunteer firefighters died after an apparent error of judgment, becoming trapped and overwhelmed by fast-moving flames.
14: I saw the boys with my own eyes. They made a mistake. They went there. Unfortunately, it was their mistake. I can't say anything else. The situation is tragic, tragic, tragic. We see burnt houses, burned cars, burned animals. Unfortunately, these people will not come back.
9: And this is the information that was received from the satellites that tracked the Crete fires. Artificial intelligence filtered out false alarms and flagged the hotspots as genuine threats. The second video shows how the first fire expanded. The satellite company says it spread incredibly quickly and reached its largest size within 48 hours of ignition. Dimitris Papastergiou is Greece's Minister of Digital Governance.
15: I think we are simply showing the good side of technology and artificial intelligence. We must continue more dynamically. We want technology for people, technology that stands by people, technology that comes to provide real solutions to real problems.
9: Greece's eye in the sky is still some way from being the Holy Grail that provides real-time imaging of a fire's progression. Although there is that time lag before information is passed to the fire service, the minister is genuinely excited.
15: This allows aerial assets to arrive much faster at the fire scene to extinguish it, or enables us to manage it right at the moment it breaks out.
9: I know from personal experience that surviving a wildfire is a lottery. It's human nature to want to stay put to try to save your home and your possessions. But wildfires are completely unpredictable. It's human nature to want to stay put to try to save your

0: we know that the fire would stop at our garden wall, sparing the house.
1: Right, we've been forced to abandon our home because the flames have got now to within about 200 metres of the back door, and the smoke was getting very unpleasant. Also, just behind us, the flames are licking up the hill and starting to attack some of the homes just around the corner from us. The fires have come over the hill from Pendeli, which, wow, over there is just extraordinary. Look at the flames over there. They're beyond the tree line. So it looks as though we should be fairly safe to get out here. But look to your right, Daisy. Look, that's what we're leaving behind.
2: Yeah.
1: That's what we're leaving behind. And this is a place of real natural beauty. And now it's an ecological disaster.
0: The Greeks are worried that climate change-driven heat waves will burn more of the country this summer. Tinder dry undergrowth is an accelerant that worries fire chiefs like Zizulu Dasiu.
3: You don't know where these fires are spreading. They are creating their own environment and they can do whatever they want. They can increase the temperature, they can increase the wind. So with the satellites and the hotspots, you can see every 1 hour where this fire is going. And you can plan your strategy and send there and more resources.
0: But having witnessed the Earth's power at its fiercest, the people of Mati are sceptical about technology's ability to beat Mother Nature.
4: We cannot predict the human interference. And this is what needs to change. No system, no technology can be effective if we continue to make the same human errors.
0: Still profoundly traumatized, the people of Mati are waiting for compensation for mistakes made by the Greek authorities. They are united in the hope that no other community will melt like theirs did. For the PBS NewsHour, I'm Malcolm Brabant in Mati, Greece.
5: The murder trial of Massachusetts mother Lindsay Clancy has brought renewed attention to mental health issues, and specifically a condition known as postpartum psychosis, a rare but severe mental health condition. Our Stephanie Tsai has more.
6: That's right, Amna. Lindsay Clancy is on trial for killing her three children in 2023. Her now ex-husband found the children strangled in the basement and Clancy injured from an apparent suicide attempt. All the children were under the age of 5, and Clancy is now paralyzed from the waist down. Her defense lawyer says she was experiencing postpartum psychosis, which can cause delusions. But prosecutors are charging that she acted intentionally.
7: This was a woman who acted intentionally, rationally, and swiftly to accomplish a very specific goal, to kill.
8: This is a woman that did not get the medication, did not get the medical treatment that she so deserved. This is a woman that was suffering from psychosis at the time that she went down to that basement.
6: Postpartum depression is not uncommon, but postpartum psychosis affects only about 1 in 1,000 women. For more, we're joined now by Dr. Julia Riddle, a psychiatrist who focuses on reproductive mental health at the University of North Carolina Center for Women's Mood Disorders. Dr. Riddle, thank you so much for joining the NewsHour. How much do we know about postpartum psychosis and who it is most likely to afflict?
9: Yeah, thank you, Stephanie. The truth is, we don't know enough. We need so much more research and so much more attention. But what we do know, which we've gotten from some registry studies, some Danish registry studies, as well as our own research, is that the people that are highest risk, as you mentioned, so it's about 1 to 2 in 1,000, highest risk seems to be associated with bipolar disorder, because this is an affective disorder, which means a mood disorder. So women with bipolar disorder or a history of postpartum psychosis are at the highest risk. But it's not everybody with bipolar disorder. And there are women who their first episode with any mental health condition will be in the postpartum. So other indicators for that may be a difficult delivery, losing a lot of sleep, okay? Or having family members, so family members that have had postpartum psychosis or a family history of bipolar disorder, going back to that being the highest risk. So we don't always know who they are, okay? And we don't always know exactly who to follow, but those are some of our indicators.

0: which does make it a really difficult disease to prevent.
1: Describe the typical experience of a woman having an episode of postpartum psychosis.
0: Yeah, absolutely. So first and foremost, right, people never read the textbook, so I will do my best to describe this. It is considered usually rapid, so very, very soon after delivery. So woman gives birth, and usually it's within the first few weeks. Family will notice a change. They're acting odd. They don't seem with us. They're a little more detached, or they're more irritable and agitated. So it often looks like confusion, an agitated state or a manic state. So extra energy, not sleeping, being one of the most worrying signs. So you tell them to go lay down and they cannot sleep. You find them pacing. You find them moving things in an odd way. It doesn't quite make sense. This often gets so normalized because if it's the first child, who knows what it's supposed to be like? So irritability, excitability, or it can look like a deep and detached depression. When it starts to get really scary, and we often talk about this in what we do, it's almost as if a vacancy comes over them. And this is often when we see a loss of reality. So when these delusions start, delusions that the world is not safe, delusions that they have to do something to change things for themselves, this is when we start to really worry about thoughts of suicide in particular, and sometimes when some of these infanticide thoughts can come up. So it can progress, but usually it's this rapid change in the way the woman behaves. But often she's not sharing it, so people are kind of watching and wondering.
1: It sounds terrifying, but isn't it also true that most women who have this do not exhibit violence?
0: That is absolutely true. And I really want to put a point on that. Okay. In the media right now, the number that's getting quoted is 4%. So we're talking about 1 to 2 in 1,000 women after birth having postpartum psychosis, and then 4% of that. That's actually a misattribution of a citation. What it is looking at, what that paper was looking at, was actually only women with a depressed version of psychosis. So they got depressed, so depressed that they became psychotic. And that was the group at 4% risk. So we're not even talking about that 1 to 2 out of 1,000. We're talking about a small, small, small group. So it is rare. This is a treatable illness. When this gets recognized and treated, women get better. And the vast majority are not violent.
1: During Lindsay Clancy's trial, a handwritten log she kept was presented, Dr. Riddle. She lists several psychiatric medications in this log and wrote at one point, "Awake all night with suicidal ideation." She was apparently aware that she needed medical intervention. How challenging is it for patients to find a psychiatrist who can properly diagnose and treat postpartum psychosis?
0: Hard. The answer is hard. This is not part of psychiatric training, NP training, PA training, psychology, or social work training. This is not something that is currently required as part of our education. So I sit on the board for the National Curriculum in Reproductive Psychiatry because we know people are hungry for this education, but it is not required. So it is hard for a patient to know when they're seeing someone that has the appropriate training, but it's also hard as a trainee or someone practicing to get this training. So if we're not finding the right diagnosis, we're not providing the right treatment, and that's a real problem.
1: Thankfully, these tragedies are very rare, but what do you hope comes out of these discussions, not only on postpartum psychosis, but on postpartum mental health?
0: Great question. What I really hope for is better training for both for our professionals. I also hope for better recognition, reduction of stigma, and really more investment in our research. When we look at the research that goes into women's health, it is 6% of the investment. Women deserve so much more, because when we can get women and families better, right? We get mom better, we take care better of baby, family, the whole family unit, and that has reverberations into the community and honestly into the economy. So these things matter tremendously. What I also want people to know is that these are treatable illnesses, whether it's postpartum depression, postpartum anxiety and OCD, or postpartum psychosis. There are treatments and people do get better.
1: That is psychiatrist Julia Riddle with the University of North Carolina. Thank you so much for sharing your expertise.
0: Thank you.

0: After high-profile assault allegations forced Democrat Graham Platner out of Maine's Senate race last month, questions about politicians' conduct are once again in the spotlight. This week, North Carolina Republican Congressman Chuck Edwards announced he won't seek re-election after the House Ethics Committee recommended he be censured, citing what it called persistent, inappropriate conduct toward two young female staffers.
1: And a separate deadline to drop out looms for Ohio Republican Max Miller. He's facing domestic abuse allegations from his ex-wife and says he is staying in the race. Liz Landers has more on the efforts some advocates are taking to hold politicians accountable.
2: After Platner ended his campaign, activists launched an effort to claw back campaign donations, ensuring donors' money wouldn't be used to cover any legal fees related to Platner's alleged misconduct. The group behind the effort, Reckoning Action, says it's trying to keep campaign cash out of what it calls the hands of predators. Now the group is working with a bipartisan group of lawmakers to create a federal ban on campaigns using legal fees for sexual misconduct investigations. Reckoning Action's founder, Cheyenne Hunt, joins me now. Cheyenne, thank you for joining the program.
3: Great to be here.
2: You have worked in a lot of different ways, working with lawmakers, working with victims, going to reporters. Why did this donor refund push feel like the right next step?
3: Well, one of the things that we've learned in this work is that when survivors come forward, the support that they need doesn't stop after they tell their stories. If anything, it multiplies because they're incredibly vulnerable to retaliation. And we've seen that some of these bad actors use their campaign funds to go after survivors, not only with attorneys and tying them up in legal battles, but also with private investigators that can be incredibly intimidating. And that can send those survivors into a situation where they feel muzzled, even though they've come out and spoken their truth. And so this was something that we felt like we had to do. And that's also why we're so incredibly proud to be working with Congressman Khanna and Representative Ana Paulina Luna on this bill to close the loophole. But until we're able to make it illegal for campaign funds to be used against survivors in this way, we had to do what we could, and we're willing to get kind of scrappy. And that was why we sent out this message and tried to help ensure that Platner donors knew that they had a way to get their money back and ensure that that donation that was given to a candidate they believed in the service of democracy, wasn't going to get turned on brave survivors who came out and told the truth.
2: As you mentioned, this is not hypothetical. Former Congressman Eric Swalwell has already spent tens of thousands of dollars in campaign funds on his own legal defense after those misconduct allegations forced him out of the California governor's race. How have women been impacted here in this legal effort?
3: Across the board, we see survivors who are really the front line of this work, and they face incredible retaliation. And it's been so difficult for us. But part of the reason Reckoning Action was formed was to make this painful for these perpetrators and to dismantle the systems that produce and protect them.
2: Do you have a sense of how much money people have gotten back in those campaign donations after you've launched this effort?
3: It's hard to tell because of the way that the FEC filing disclosures work. We know that many Swalwell donors have gotten tens of thousands of dollars back, it seems, at this point in refunds. For Platner, we don't know yet. We sent that text out just after the latest FEC filing deadline, so we'll know in a few months. However, I can say that we got hundreds of hits on our landing page with the instructions to get your money back. And so I can assume we've taken a pretty good chunk out of that war chest.
2: You mentioned those two congressional offices that you're working with, Congressman Ro Khanna and Congresswoman Ana Paulina Luna, on that bill to ban this practice altogether. If it passes, how does this actually change things for survivors?
3: It ensures that campaign funds cannot be used to cover up misconduct and to silence and to muzzle survivors who are coming forward for the greater good. And so it makes sure, one, that the money can't be used that way, and two, that there's no way to hide if the money is being used that way. It requires these candidates and their campaign teams to disclose what their legal funds are being used for, right? We've seen candidates who use their legal funds and their attorney's offices as a go-between to do things like hire private investigators. And so it also makes sure that they can't get away with that either. And we're bringing all of these really shady practices into the light.
2: You've spent this year mostly involved in cases on the Democratic side, like Swalwell and Plattner, but right now it is Republicans who are in the spotlight. Congressman Chuck Edwards just dropped his reelection bid after the House Ethics Committee found that he had harassed two young staffers. Congressman Max Miller is facing domestic abuse allegations that he denies, and he is refusing to step down. And then Congressman Corey Mills is also still under investigation for allegedly assaulting a girlfriend and cyber-stalking another woman. Speaker Mike Johnson has declined to publicly call on Miller or Mills to step aside, saying that there is a process.
4: I mean, the allegations are serious. I think Max is taking them seriously. I think our colleagues are. But again, we have to allow this process to play out. It's just begun.
2: That is a notably different approach than how your party handled Swalwell and Plattner. Do you think that Republicans are being held to a lower standard here?
3: Absolutely, they are. I mean, I think that they are invoking this language that suggests that what we're talking about is a process in a court of law, but we're not. We're talking about the people that deserve to represent us in the highest offices in the land. It is an entirely different standard, and people who are comfortable with violence against women and people who are willing to sweep that under the rug for their own political agendas don't deserve to hold those seats of power.
2: Cheyenne Hunt, thank you for joining the NewsHour.
3: Thank you.
1: Now to a new exhibition that reveals how three great 20th century painters shaped the course of their own careers while on summer retreats together. Correspondent Jared Bowen of GBH Boston takes us to Cape Ann in Massachusetts for our Arts and Culture series, Canvas.
5: There were three men escaping hot New York and off to chase summer at the seaside. The older, seasoned painter and two young, earnest ones, eager to learn from their mentor.
6: It's about artistic process, and it's about a friendship that was so important to three titans of American art.
5: They were Milton Avery, Mark Rothko, and Adolf Gottlieb. For successive summers in the 1930s and 40s, they came here to Cape Ann on the north shore of Massachusetts. In particular, they were drawn to Gloucester for its mix of natural beauty and the industrial grit of a fishing port. It was also an artistic rite of passage, says Oliver Barker, director of the Cape Ann Museum.
6: Artists' colonies were established here, and they're still very vibrant today. 1932 was the seminal year when the Averys invited Gottlieb and Rothko to come here. By that point, Edward Hopper had come and gone through this city.
5: The museum's new show, Avery, Gottlieb and Rothko, By the Sea, is the first to examine the artists' time together here. While their New York kinship has been well documented, this exhibition has been an excavation. Nearly half the works have never been shown publicly, and they're a revelation, says curator Eliza Rathbone.
7: What's wonderful is you can really feel them. You're with them. As Milton Avery's grandson said, this exhibition is as close to being there with them as we're going to get.
8: So here we meet the men, and the men meeting each other.
7: I love these two sketches by Gottlieb, one of Rothko and one of Avery, because he absolutely captures them doing what they love to do. Rothko was a natural musician. Gottlieb has Milton sketching, because Avery was always sketching.
8: Rothko described this as a golden time. There was no rivalry.
7: Rothko said something wonderful later on, maybe towards the end of his life. He said, when we were young, starting out, there were no galleries, there were no dealers, there were no collectors. He said, we had nothing to lose and a vision to gain.
5: Avery, at 47, was 18 years older than the younger artists and had been coming to Cape Ann since the 1920s. A decade later, Rothko and Gottlieb literally followed in his footsteps. Here on holiday and far away from the grit of their New York lives and studios, they would regularly set out in the morning, side by side, to sketch or paint. There was no imitation, but plenty of conversation.
7: We know they certainly got together every evening, pretty much, in the summertime. They all share the same subjects, but they treat them differently.
5: Including the wharves, the fishing, and of course, the beach, where Rathbone says Avery instilled in Rothko and Gottlieb the confidence to strip away the inessential. In his watercolors, Rothko went even further. His bathers, like Cézanne before him, bask on a more ethereal beach.
7: There's a kind of intimacy which is perhaps unexpected. And how does he do that? How does he express so much feeling in works that are so spare?
5: Whether Avery was painting the blazing beach sun or the Gloucester Harbor at night, reunited here for the first time with a study Rathbone discovered in Rothko's own collection, his artistic voice as the elder statesman remained consistent. But the younger men evolved over the summers. Gottlieb tread into seaside surrealism.
7: We have a series of these paintings of boxes on the beach that Gottlieb did, where he puts these unrelated objects into the sections of the box. And there's definitely a lot of surrealism in the ideas that lie behind these paintings.
5: By the 1940s, Rothko's works also changed. He began taking more wild, expressive turns, rooted in his appreciation for Greek mythology and the writings of Carl Jung and T.S. Eliot. As the younger men marched toward abstract expressionism, Avery's work settled into great studies of spareness. The show ends in a gallery that doubles as a temple to these titans, a room filled with monumental late-career work, the canvases that would solidify the legacy of each.
7: I'm just bowled over by the beauty of this room. It almost makes me want to weep. There's a peacefulness here and a kind of sense of fulfillment of all those very hardworking years that they spent, but years when they had nothing and came to the full realization of what they were about.
5: Years when time by the ocean offered a break from regular life, where the work was joy, and where a mentor delighted in encouraging his younger friends to take up the mantle of American art.
6: There's a wonderful statement that Mark Rothko made as a eulogy of sorts at the passing of Milton Avery in 1965. He speaks about Milton Avery as a true poet, a poet that has withstood many different transitions and changes in fashion. And to me, there's a timelessness in that gallery.
5: Where we now see how many a day at the beach helped change the tide of artistic ascent. For the PBS NewsHour, I'm Jared Bowen in Gloucester, Massachusetts.
0: Finally tonight, how did American English become so distinctly American?
1: Judy Woodruff explores that question and others in this week's In Pursuit of Happiness podcast with two linguists, Anne Curzan and Valerie Friedland.
9: I want to ask the two of you to take us back to that period and even before, Anne, and remind us, what was it about the English language at the time of the Declaration, and again, even before, that was beginning to be different from British, or was it? Was it all sounding British?
3: It's such a great question, and I think that when we look at the language of 1776, it can look really familiar because we can read the Declaration of Independence and the Constitution and understand them. And so sometimes I'll hear, well, English really hasn't changed since then. And I say, oh, yes, it has. And you can find all these things in the Declaration of Independence, for example, like a hath instead of a has. And there's a reason when you study the history of English for that, or there's a reason that the spelling actually still looks British in the Declaration of Independence, because we had not yet had this American reform of spelling, which we can talk about. So I'm going to let Valerie talk a little bit about sort of the sounds of the language in terms of what was happening in the United States as English had been brought to North America, and where, and it's really important for people to remember how many languages were already being spoken in North America. So you have hundreds of Native American languages, along with French and Dutch and Spanish, all of these languages being spoken in the US as English arrives. And that's really important for understanding what happens to English as different settlers from different parts of England and then Scotland and Ireland come to the United States. So with that, Valerie, I've set you up.
9: Yes.
3: To talk little bit more about the sound.
9: It is astonishing to hear you say hundreds of Native American languages, but fill this out for us, Valerie. How were we sounding back then?
10: I get asked a lot, you know, what would we have sounded like at the time of the revolution? Would we have still sounded British? That's actually a question that people want to know a lot. And there are, you know, obviously we didn't have iPhones back then. It would have been super helpful, but we did have people that wrote more like they spoke. So we do have some misspellings, particularly in the colonial period, that give us hints as to how people sounded. We also had, as Anne referenced, a period of spelling reform following the revolution that was both part of this simplified spelling movement, which was, you know, English doesn't look like how it sounds, and can we make that less complicated? Noah Webster was part of that, so was Benjamin Franklin. But also, can we make American English different from British English, in part by changing the way it is spelled? So, you know, someone like Benjamin Franklin is very helpful for telling us how people sounded at that era, because he actually made a phonetic alphabet to represent things as they were spoken and wrote that way, until he kind of gave it up, realizing that no one else was going to jump on his bandwagon. But there were three main periods in how we sounded, and one would have been the very, you know, early colonial period, where it would have been very British for the British settlers, but also you had, as Anne referenced, a lot of other settlers. But the basic answer is yes, at the time of the revolution, it probably would have sounded more British than American to us. There probably wasn't that big of a difference between the way that a lot of Southern British people spoke and the way they did in, for example, Philadelphia or Boston at that time. But it would have sounded very different from both modern British speech and modern American speech, because many of the vowels were in flux at the time. And some of the consonant differences that we have now, like the way we flap the T to make it more D-like in words like water or bottle, would not have yet happened. So it would have been quite different from speech in either place today.
1: 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And that is the NewsHour for tonight. I'm Amna Nawaz.
0: And I'm Jeff Bennett. 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
1: The Gordon and Betty Moore Foundation, established to create positive outcomes for future generations. 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
2: 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I'm David Martosco. I will be with you till midnight tonight. We've got a performance of Beethoven's Fifth Symphony to look forward to. Rachmaninoff's Rhapsody on a theme of Paganini and a Mozart late piano concerto is coming up just around the corner, so don't go anywhere.
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4: America 250. A classical portrait. Today we're going to talk about minimalism, but repetitive, trance-like music has been around for a long time. Here's a bit of a hymn by Perotan from the year 1198. About 300 years later, here's a bit of a mass by Josquin des Prez. And another three centuries after that, here's a passage from a Beethoven symphony. And it was about a century and a half after that, in 1964, that a California musician named Terry Riley composed a piece called In C. Seven years later, Terry Riley layered several recordings of his own improvisations at an electric keyboard to produce A Rainbow in Curved Air. Meanwhile, another American musician, Steve Reich, took two cheap tape recorders to Union Square in San Francisco, where he recorded a street preacher named Brother Walter give a sermon about Noah's Ark. Then he took them home, cut up the tapes so that they would loop, that is, repeat, and then played them out of phase with one another and produced the next landmark work of minimalism, It's Gonna Rain. But by 1983, Steve Reich's music sounded like this. Philip Glass's style also went through a significant metamorphosis from this in 1971 to this in 1989. As you heard, they're two very different manifestations of the minimalist style, illustrating the breadth of its capacity for expression. For more information about our America 250 programming, please go online to the Classical Score page at WETAClassical.org. I'm James Jacobs.
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2: Good evening. David Martosko here. Hoping you are having a wonderful evening. You got outside, managed to touch grass today a little bit. Did you get out there? Oh, come on. You got to do it. If you don't do it today, do it tomorrow. The next time you get some sunshine, just go outside. It's such a wonderful gift we have this time of year before it gets horribly oppressive. We haven't had a lot of 100-degree days. We had a few, but today was an absolute gem. Tonight, it's looking like we might see a few thunderstorms tonight, tomorrow. It'll be a rainy couple of days, but boy, this weekend, we're going to have some high 80s, low 90s. It's going to be beautiful. Just go outside and take us with you. Did I forget to mention that part? Yes. Wherever you get your classical music fix, earbuds, smart speakers, car stereo, whatever it is, we're here for you 24/7. We're going to start our adventure this evening with one of the two piano concertos that Mozart probably never expected anybody but him would ever play. Publishers published his 23rd and 24th concertos after he died, you know, unexpectedly. Nobody thought he was going to go at 35, but there he goes. And there's these unpublished concertos in his papers, and publishers rushed them out. Now, Mozart wrote 27 of these piano concertos, but the 23rd and 24th were, well, they're unusually deep pieces. You'll see what I mean if you don't know these pieces. I think you'll recognize this one, though, it's the 23rd. Also worth noting, you know, back, we're looking at 18th century and certainly before that, 17th, 16th centuries, key signatures, by which I mean, you know, C minor, A flat major, that sort of thing. They all had different characters to them because we hadn't yet gotten to the point globally where all of the keys on the keyboard had the same intervals in between them. And they all sounded kind of ordinary. They all sounded different because the keys were tuned differently. So this piano concerto is in A major, which historically is a key of love and trust and contentment, because all these keys had different characters to the ear, and so people assigned emotional qualities to them. The reason I'm telling you this is because the second movement in this concerto, the Adagio, is the only thing Mozart ever wrote in the key of F sharp minor. Ever. Never wrote a single piano piece, a flute sonata, nothing. Just this Adagio and this piano concerto. And historically, it's a very gloomy key, and it's associated with quiet resentment. So this thing goes up and down and back and forth and twists around and comes at you again. And let's see what Alicia Della Rocha does with it. This is the 23rd piano concerto of Wolfgang Amadeus Mozart. The English Chamber Orchestra is accompanying her under the baton of Sir Colin.